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1: 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Looking at temperatures across the region, it is 83 in Pullman, 94 in the Tri-Cities, 88 in Walla Walla, 76 in Vancouver, and 85 in Spokane. 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
0: It's All Things Considered from NPR News. I'm Adrian Florido.
6: And I'm Elsa Chang. There is encouraging news for the roughly 115 million adults in the U.S. with pre-diabetes. Taking small steps to change your everyday habits, like tweaks to your diet and prioritizing movement, can help prevent both type 2 diabetes and multiple chronic diseases, including heart disease. NPR's Allison Aubrey joins us now to talk about new research published this week in the medical journal JAMA. Hi, Allison.
7: Hi, great to be here.
6: Great to have you. Okay, so tell us more about what this new research shows.
7: Sure. This is a fascinating study, Elsa. It's a follow-up to research that began two decades ago. Back then, several thousand participants with prediabetes and those at high risk, they were in their early 50s at the time, started a lifestyle program. They began to exercise about a half hour a day. They made changes to their diets. And this landmark diabetes prevention program showed these changes were actually enough to fend off diabetes more effectively than taking medication.
6: Wow.
7: And now the participants are in their 70s and are still benefiting from these lifestyle changes. In this new study, scientists have documented up to a 43% reduction in the risk of developing two or more serious chronic conditions, such as kidney disease, heart failure, and COPD.
6: Wait, so talk more about like what kinds of changes people made in this study. Like, were these bold changes in diet or exercise or just like tiny little modest tweaks?
7: Yeah, you know, I think when people hear about lifestyle changes, they imagine these extreme shifts.
6: Yeah.
7: But nobody in this study also was asked to run a marathon or become a vegan or give up any food entirely. They were counseled to make small, gradual changes. If they were sedentary, they started walking 20 minutes a day. They rode an exercise bike or walked on a treadmill, anything to get that heart rate up for about 150 minutes per week. I spoke to one participant who made simple swaps in his diet. He cut back on saturated fat. So instead of eating hamburgers multiple times a week, he'd have one. He cut back on sugary drinks and he started walking more when he played golf. He told me he didn't feel like he was depriving himself. And the author of the study

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Legend number 5 in A-flat major by Antonín Dvořák there. That was Ivan Fischer leading the Budapest Festival Orchestra. This is the classical service of Northwest Public Broadcasting. Thanks so much for tuning in. I'm Jed Greenhalgh, wishing you the most delightful Tuesday evening you can get your hands on. Coming up now is music from an Italian neoclassicist of the 20th century, Ottorino Respighi's Ancient Airs and Dances Suite number 3 here. The final in a set of three suites. Antal Durati here conducting Philharmonia Hungarica.

A recording there captured back in 1958 of Philharmonia Hungarica, conducted by Antal Doratti, the music of Respighi. He's represented by his Third Ancient Airs and Dances Suite. Music there crafted from the motifs of ancient lute music, written within the context of the 20th century. And now stepping back in time to the music of Mozart. Coming up next is Selections from Don Giovanni, performed on flute and oboe by Wolfgang Schulz and Hans-Jörg Schellenberger.

selections from Mozart's Don Giovanni, performed by Wolfgang Scholz and Hans-Jörg Schellenberger on flute and oboe, respectively. And for the remainder of this 8 o'clock hour, the program will be traveling from Mozart's Austria over to Benjamin Britten's England. Britten's Simple Symphony here, performed by the Bournemouth Sinfonietta, conducted by Ronald Thomas.

The music of Benjamin Britten brought to life tonight by the Bournemouth Sinfonietta under the conductive leadership of Ronald Thomas. That's Britten's Simple Symphony. 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

Suite number 1 for Small Orchestra by Igor Stravinsky. You just heard the Dallas Symphony Orchestra conducted by Eduardo Mata. Thanks so much for listening to the Classical Service of Northwest Public Broadcasting, your local public broadcasting station that is always here for you. Here with you tonight to keep the classical music interesting and programmed, I'm Jed Greenhalgh. Thanks so much for being here. Coming up next is some early classical era chamber strings literature from the mind of Luigi Boccherini. A different arrangement of this chamber strings work performed here by Norbert Kraft on guitar and Bonnie Silver on harpsichord.

Mozart's 22nd Piano Concerto in E-flat Major. You just heard Mitsuko Uchida at the keyboard, joined by the English Chamber Orchestra, led by Jeffrey Tate. And following Mozart now is some music from Franz Danzi. Another concerto, this one in the wind literature direction of things. Danzi's Bassoon Concerto in F Major here. This is Erwin Lukacs conducting the Liszt Franck Chamber Orchestra with Laszlo Hara on bassoon.

Ervin Lukács conducting the Liszt Franck Chamber Orchestra, László Jara on bassoon. That's Franz Danzi's Bassoon Concerto in F major. Thanks so much for tuning in to the classical service of NWPB. Learn more by visiting nwpb.org. The classical music continues next hour and well into the wee hours of the coming morning.

The music of Frédéric Chopin there. Mazurka number 25 in B minor, performed by Idil Biret. This is the classical service of NWPB. Thanks so much for tuning in. I'm Jed Greenhalgh, wishing you a wonderful final hour of your Tuesday tonight. Coming up next is some chamber strings music by Ludwig van Beethoven, one of his rather notable late string quartets. Specifically, the 12th in E-flat major here, performed by the Dover Quartet.

You just heard the Dover Quartet performing Beethoven's 12th string quartet in E-flat major. Thanks so much for listening to Northwest Public Broadcasting. More classical music until 5 a.m. tomorrow when Morning Edition begins. And up next, Johann Sebastian Bach will be taking you very close to the midnight hour. Represented this evening by his prelude and fugue, St. Anne, in E-flat major. This is Jenny Slotchever on the keyboard.

0: Luisa Prandini, the harp soloist there, with the Virtuosi Italiani conducted by Marzio Conti. That was the Harp Concerto by Nino Rota.
1: You've heard about the sons of Johann Sebastian Bach, but there were daughters too. Bach's eldest child was Katharina Dorothea. She grew up to be a singer and helped her father with his musical work. Elisabeth Juliana Frederica married one of her father's students. And the youngest of the 20 children was Regina Susanna. She was the only one to live into the 19th century and counted Beethoven as one of her benefactors. Other than these little tidbits, little to nothing is known about the five Bach daughters that lived to adulthood, and like many women of that era, are all too easily forgotten today.

0: Violinist Dmitry Sidovetsky with the Academy of St. Martin in the Fields, conducted by Neville Mariner. That was the Romance No. 2 by Beethoven. I'm Aaron Kane. Good morning. Thanks for listening.
1: What's in a name? Well, it can sometimes depend upon the era and the language. In the 18th century, Haydn and Mozart composed pieces called Notturno in Italian. Works with multiple short, light movements intended for outdoor performance at night, usually at 11 p.m. or later. In 1814, the Irish musician John Field published the first set of nocturnes for his instrument, the piano, using the French word. Chopin followed suit with 19 of his own. And that's when the music became suggestive of or inspired by the night itself. Nocturne, not cheerful, but more poetic, even dreamy.

0: Marin Alsop conducting the Baltimore Symphony Orchestra, Symphony No. 1, Titan. That was the second movement, composed by Gustav Mahler.
1: Here in the Northwest, symphonic music has deep roots. The Boise Philharmonic, originally the Boise City Orchestra, can trace its history back to 1885. In Portland, the Symphony Society, now known as the Oregon Symphony, gave its first concert in 1896. The Seattle Symphony made its debut in 1903, with the Walla Walla Symphony following suit 4 years later. It has the distinction of being the oldest continuously operating symphony west of the Mississippi. In 1911, Mary Davenport Engberg founded the mixed-gender Bellingham Symphony, becoming the first woman to lead a professional orchestra.

0: billionaire healthcare CEO Rick Jackson has won the Republican gubernatorial nomination in Georgia. Sarah Callis with Georgia Public Broadcasting reports.
1: Jackson beat Georgia Lieutenant Governor Burt Jones despite Jones's endorsement from President Trump and Georgia's Republican governor.
2: Like I said then, I'm the only candidate who doesn't owe a thing to the political establishment. I don't care what special interests want, how much they beg, how much they give me. I can't be bought, and I won't back down.
1: Jones conceded the race to Jackson shortly after the race was called by the Associated Press. Jackson, who spent $100 million of his own money on his campaign, will face Democratic nominee and former Atlanta Mayor Keisha Lance Bottoms in November. For NPR News, I'm Sarah Callis in Georgia.
0: In Alabama, Republican Congressman Barry Moore has won the GOP Senate runoff over Jared Hudson. Moore will face Democrat Everett West in November in the race for the Senate seat being vacated by Tommy Tuberville. Sisters Serena and Venus Williams say they will compete at Wimbledon this year as a wild card entry in the doubles competition at the All England Tennis Club. I'm Dave Mattingly in Washington.
3: It's 6:33. 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Luigi Mangione faces state and federal trials for the 2022 murder of an insurance company executive. A key pretrial hearing in state court will be held today. You'll hear more about this case and where it's gone in the last few months. That's in 5 minutes on Morning Edition.

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1: 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StoryCorps founder Dave Isay is embarking on a new project to record conversations between Americans in celebration specifically of the country's 250th birthday. It's called Connect 250. Hear a conversation with Dave Isay about that. That's in 10 minutes on Morning Edition. Across the Northwest, mostly sunny skies today and a bit of wind, gusts up to 25 miles per hour. East of the Cascades, highs in the upper 70s to upper 80s. There is a red flag warning, though, approximately between Yakima and Wenatchee. In western Washington, highs today just in the 70s. 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
4: Good morning, Amy Martinez. It's hard to imagine there's anything that Lionel Messi has not done on a football pitch, but there was one thing, a hat trick in the World Cup. Emphasis on was, because yesterday, La Pulga Atomico found the back of the net three times in defending champ Argentina's match against Algeria. Now, if that wasn't impressive enough, Messi also tied the record for most career goals in the World Cup. He's got 16, and this year's World Cup is just getting started. It's Morning Edition.
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1: You're listening to Northwest Public Broadcasting. I'm Connor Henriksen. Faith communities across Washington are showing up for Pride Month events. Some organizers and religious leaders say public support for LGBTQ plus people can help heal long-standing wounds stemming from some religious institutions. NWPB's senior correspondent Anna King sat down with Tracy Simmons of Faves News to discuss faith leaders leading queer celebrations this month.
6: Tracy, it's so great to see you again.
7: Thanks for having me back, Anna.
6: We're in the middle of Pride Month. What's the big picture of what you're seeing from faith communities across Washington this year?
7: You know, there's always been tension between the queer community and faith communities. And so what we're seeing this year is that not all faith communities, but many are stepping up and participating in Pride by tabling, by marching. In some towns, they're hosting interfaith pride events. And one thing we're seeing this year that's a little bit different is that pride organizers are actually looking at how to include the faith community. So both sides are leaning in. It's not just churches showing up. Pride wants them there.
6: The Episcopal Diocese of Spokane was Spokane Pride's largest single donor last year. How significant is that?
7: The Episcopal Diocese of Spokane has been a big ally for a long time now. And so they're not just showing up, but they're actually helping to keep the event running by offering their space, by organizing events, and of course, with their financial donations and their support. And they say, when culture says God is for me, but not for you, that the church should be, quote, outraged and stand up to represent the alternative voice. So they're really putting their money where their values are.
6: But is it common for faith communities to support Pride celebrations, or is this a fairly new phenomenon?
7: You know, I think that faith communities have been involved in Pride for a long time. What's different now is that it's a little more organized and unified now. So faith leaders are working together to actually have a presence at these different Pride events. And so it's not just one or two congregations marching as one off anymore. It's actually a unified effort and people are noticing.
6: The Northwest Washington Synod, for those unfamiliar, is made up of the Evangelical Lutheran Church of America's congregations throughout the Northwest. The Synod is planning on bringing up to 200 marchers to Seattle Pride. What does this kind of organized, large-scale participation signal to you, Tracy?
7: You know, I think the size is the message. Some people are marching or participating in Pride up there, maybe because they are queer or they know someone who's gay and they love that person. So they're showing up from a faith perspective to say that queer people are loved. I think also they're answering the loud fundamentalist voice that sometimes says, you're going to hell. And that voice is also very loud and present at Pride, but it's not as welcome.
6: The Faith Action Network is an advocacy group here in Washington. The group works across denominations and traditions. What does their involvement in Pride Month say about where the broader Northwest faith community is on this?
7: So the Faith Action Network, also called FAN, they take a stand and participate in Pride because they see it as a justice issue. And I think what's interesting is that their partner organizations aren't required to support gay marriage, and they definitely don't all support that. I think they're showing that religious institutions can work together on issues of injustice while holding genuine theological differences without demonizing each other.
6: What is the tension that still exists even within the LGBTQ plus affirming spaces?
7: There's still a lot of tension there. The cultural narrative is that Christians are anti-gay. And so the result is that queer people sometimes write Christians off because of distrust or hatred. And that's born out of a real hurt, I think. The Episcopal diocese that we mentioned earlier has been confronted by people who are hurt by churches, and they say that's fair. The anger is a fair response, and the church should be held accountable for the hurt they've caused. And much of their work is to reconcile themselves to do that and do it better. That's what they told us when we interviewed them for the story. So affirming Christians are reconciling within themselves how to answer for what other Christians have done and continue to do.
6: Tracy, some real words of wisdom here. I just really appreciate the interview. Thank you for coming on with us.
7: Thank you for having me again.
1: 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It's 6:50. Some Middle East policy experts say President Trump's preliminary agreement to end the war with Iran leaves most of the nuclear challenges unresolved and may be worse than they were under the JCPOA negotiated by President Obama. 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
10: And I'm Steve Inskeep. 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StoryCorps. 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Many people cry. Sometimes I cry. 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
9: So we are, for the 250th birthday of America, creating a portal, a site, where two Morning Edition listeners can have a conversation about their lives for 40 minutes, and it goes to the Library of Congress. So we're trying to create a time capsule of who we are as Americans on the occasion of the 250th birthday of America.
10: So this is not talking to a loved one. This is talking to a stranger.
9: Yeah. And, you know, it might seem kind of scary, but as you know, talking to strangers is incredibly fun.
10: It's a thing that I love to do. I will knock on doors and talk to random voters in politically interesting areas. And yet I know some people would never want to do it at all.
9: Well, you got to try. And that's what StoryCorps is all about. And hopefully that's what's going to happen for the 250th for this project we're calling Connect 250, that Morning Edition listeners will get to talk to a stranger, talk about their lives, and have that become part of American history at the Library of Congress.
10: What pointers do you give for interviewing someone you've never met before?
9: You know, it's pretty easy. You just ask that question you've always wanted to ask. You know, the microphone gives you the license to ask things that you may not never have asked before and may never have said before. So it's a chance to get to know someone very intensely, very quickly. And as I said, it is very, very fun.
10: I think there's a format here, right? Each of you will write a few facts about yourself and then the other person will read them. So they'll have something to go on.
9: That's exactly right. So you go through a process where you sign up, sign in, and you write a little bio of yourself. And that bio gets shared with your partner, and it's off to the races.
10: Any facts can get the conversation going. Like, you find out that they're from Toledo. What'd you do in Toledo? Why was your family in Toledo? How long have you been wherever you're living now? Anything to get you going.
9: Exactly. And we also supply the best StoryCorps questions. Where did you grow up? Who is kindest to you in your life? How do you want to be remembered? Those sorts of questions. And just like you cry at the broadcasts, people tend to cry in these interviews, even if it's with a stranger.
10: Is there something about this moment in history, 2026, that makes you feel it's important for people who've never met to have a conversation?
9: You know, I think these kind of conversations are important anytime. It could be 2026, it could be 2036, it could be 2016. The point is human connection. And, you know, in many ways, for many reasons, we talk less and less to one another, and anything that opens the door for us to meaningfully connect with another human being is a good thing at any time, at any point. But we are at a moment, you know, certainly in our country, and you can look at the statistics, where there's a lot of fear of others. And it is one of those moments where I think it's important for us to open up our ears and open up our hearts and get to know someone who's different. And there's nothing to be scared of. This is what it means to be alive.
10: Dave Isay is the founder of StoryCorps. Thanks so much.
9: Thank you, Steve.
10: And you can sign up for a conversation at connect250.org.
11: Picture this, a line of more than 20 school buses rolling down the expressway. Inside, not students, but rowdy Scottish soccer fans. That was the scene in New England over the weekend when more than 1,000 Scots crowded into a fleet of yellow buses to see their team take on Haiti at a World Cup contest just outside Boston. Riding along was reporter Jeremy Siegel of member station GBH.
12: It's about 1 in the afternoon, 8 hours before kickoff, when a sea of Scots flood the streets of downtown Providence, Rhode Island, ready to board their school buses. Annie McKay downs a beer.
13: I have never been in anything like this.
12: McKay is 87 years old and a lifelong member of the Tartan Army, the chosen name of Scotland's traveling fan base. They're staying in Providence instead of Boston to save on hotel prices. Sam Dunnigan tells me people across Scotland have blown their life savings and taken out loans and second mortgages to travel to the event.
14: We have no money left. The coffers are empty. The coffers are empty, all right?
12: To cut down on costs, one fan suggested renting yellow school buses instead of paying the high price for public transport. Yellow buses are an American novelty, unfamiliar to most Scots, and they were shocked to find out it was a realistic option.
15: We spoke to a few bus companies and the prices were incredible.
12: That's Scott Gillen, one of the organizers. After doing the math, they found the total cost for the ride, $38 per head. And that includes onboard libations.
15: So we've now got about $16,000 of beer.
12: Gillen also says a portion of the money they saved on the school buses will go to local charities, including $10,000 for Providence's Hasbro Children's Hospital. The Tartan Army boards the buses in true Scottish style, led by a bagpipe band. A long line of bright yellow buses, all sourced from local schools, meet them outside the State House. Driver Paula McFadden jumped at the assignment when the Scots contacted her district.
16: How does it feel to be driving this bus?
17: Oh, it's very exciting. They're going to be a lot of fun to drive.
12: On board, it is a raucous ride.
18: Back in the bus, get inside! Get the bike inside!
12: The beers flow, the chants are constant, flags wave out the windows as we drive up Interstate 95. Midway to Gillette Stadium in Foxborough, temporarily renamed Boston Stadium for the event, I'm handed a tall boy of beer and taught how to say cheers the Scottish way, Slangevar. Somehow, we arrive at the stadium in one piece. Empty cans are everywhere. The Scots are elated as they exit their yellow chariots and march on to their seats, not knowing that by the end of the night, they'll have witnessed their country's first win at the World Cup in more than three decades. For NPR News, I'm Jeremy Siegel in Foxborough, Massachusetts.

0: This is Morning Edition from NPR News. I'm Leila Fadel.
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3: 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It's a minute before 7 o'clock. Hear the latest from the G7. That's in about 10 minutes.
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1: Live from NPR News, I'm Lakshmi Singh. President Trump and Prime Minister Narendra Modi are publicly expressing solidarity despite the strains the U.S. war with Iran has had on India's energy sector. At the G7 summit in France, Modi praised Trump over the U.S.'s memorandum of understanding with Iran. He also referenced security concerns affecting mariners trapped by blockades in the Strait of Hormuz due to the war. They include three Indian citizens killed in a U.S. strike on an Iranian tanker last week. Here's Modi, heard through an interpreter.
5: Mr. President, you are aware across the world, Indian seafarers in hundreds of thousands are working and they're performing their duties across global maritime trade routes, including the Strait of Hormuz, and their safety is of utmost importance to us.
1: The text of the 14-point agreement toward ending hostilities with Iran is not yet public. President Trump says it is not finalized as yet. Hours earlier, the president took to social media and suggested holding up the start of Jay Clayton's confirmation hearing today for Director of National Intelligence. He voiced frustration over the expiration of FISA and lack of votes for a stricter voter ID bill. However, the chair of the Senate Select Committee on Intelligence, Republican Tom Cotton, says the hearing will move forward. You're listening to NPR News.
3: This is Northwest Public Broadcasting News. I'm Connor Henriksen. A Seattle nonprofit is returning free World Cup tickets meant for children. It's in protest to the U.S. denying entry to a popular referee from Somalia. From news partner KNKX, reporter Freddie Monares has more.
6: African Youth Sports Academy runs a soccer league for children of African descent. It received 20 free World Cup tickets from a city initiative to send children to matches. Tickets for games are going for around $2,000. But the nonprofit returned those tickets to show support for Omar Atan, a top soccer official from Somalia who was recently denied entry to the U.S. Ali Abdullah with the Sports Academy in Seattle says Atan's presence at the World Cup would have been like having the Somalian team there.
7: To us, it was like a Somali soccer team made it to the World Cup. You know, we were just trying to send him a message to show him that we love him, to show him that we admire him, that we're willing to sacrifice one life opportunity for him.
6: Somalia's soccer team has never made it to a World Cup. In Seattle, I'm Freddie Monades.
3: The last day of classes for Seattle Public Schools is today. As news partner KUOW's Noel Gaska reports, the head of the district is already discussing campus safety changes students may see next year.
8: At a media roundtable on Tuesday, Superintendent Ben Scholdener said more fences could be put up at schools like Ingram High School over the summer. He's also open

0: to discussing adding weapon detectors to schools in the future.
1: I think in Seattle, there's this idea that fences or cameras or even weapons detectors is somehow making the schools feel like prisons. It's the exact opposite. I want schools to feel like where rich people live, in cathedrals, T-Mobile Park.
0: The superintendent said he won't force the weapon detectors on schools, but families and students are already asking for them. I'm Noelle Gasca in Seattle.
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1: 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StoryCorps founder Dave Isay is working on a new project to record conversations between Americans, specifically in celebration of the country's 250th birthday. It's called Connect 250. Hear a conversation with Isay about that in about 10 minutes on Morning Edition. Across the Northwest, we've got mostly sunny skies again today and a bit of wind, gusts up to 25 miles per hour. It's going to be warm as well, but nothing like yesterday. East of the Cascades, highs in the upper 70s to upper 80s. There is still a red flag warning approximately between Yakima and Wenatchee. In western Washington, highs today just in the 70s. 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Concert admission is by donation. 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
4: Good morning, Amy Martinez. It's hard to imagine there's anything that Lionel Messi has not done on a football pitch, but there was one thing, a hat trick in the World Cup. Emphasis on was, because yesterday, La Pulga Atomico found the back of the net three times in defending champ Argentina's match against Algeria. Now, if that wasn't impressive enough, Messi also tied the record for most career goals in the World Cup. He's got 16, and this year's World Cup is just getting started. It's Morning Edition.
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1: You're listening to Northwest Public Broadcasting. Faith communities across Washington are showing up for Pride Month events. Some organizers and religious leaders say public support for LGBTQ plus people can help heal long-standing wounds stemming from some religious institutions. NWPB's senior correspondent Anna King sat down with Tracy Simmons of Faves News to discuss faith leaders leading queer celebrations this month.
6: Tracy, it's so great to see you again.
7: Thanks for having me back, Anna.
6: We're in the middle of Pride Month. What's the big picture of what you're seeing from faith communities across Washington this year?
7: You know, there's always been tension between the queer community and faith communities. And so what we're seeing this year is that not all faith communities, but many are stepping up and participating in Pride by tabling, by marching. In some towns, they're hosting interfaith Pride events. And one thing we're seeing this year that's a little bit different is that Pride organizers are actually looking at how to include the faith community. So both sides are leaning in. It's not just churches showing up. Pride wants them there.
6: The Episcopal Diocese of Spokane was Spokane Pride's largest single donor last year. How significant is that?
7: The Episcopal Diocese of Spokane has been a big ally for a long time now. And so they're not just showing up, but they're actually helping to keep the event running by offering their space, by organizing events, and of course, with their financial donations and their support. And they say, when culture says God is for me, but not for you, that the church should be, quote, outraged and stand up to represent the alternative voice. So they're really putting their money where their values are.
6: But is it common for faith communities to support Pride celebrations, or is this a fairly new phenomenon?
7: You know, I think that faith communities have been involved in Pride for a long time. What's different now is that it's a little more organized and unified now. So faith leaders are working together to actually have a presence at these different Pride events. And so it's not just one or two congregations marching as one off anymore. It's actually a unified effort and people are noticing.
6: The Northwest Washington Synod, for those unfamiliar, is made up of the Evangelical Lutheran Church of America's congregations throughout the Northwest. The Synod is planning on bringing up to 200 marchers to Seattle Pride. What does this kind of organized, large-scale participation signal to you, Tracy?
7: You know, I think the size is the message. Some people are marching or participating in Pride up there, maybe because they are queer or they know someone who's gay and they love that person. So they're showing up from a faith perspective to say that queer people are loved. I think also they're answering the loud fundamentalist voice that sometimes says, you're going to hell. And that voice is also very loud and present at Pride, but it's not as welcome.
6: The Faith Action Network is an advocacy group here in Washington. The group works across denominations and traditions. What does their involvement in Pride Month say about where the broader Northwest faith community is on this?
7: So the Faith Action Network, also called FAN, they take a stand and participate in Pride because they see it as a justice issue. And I think what's interesting is that their partner organizations aren't required to support gay marriage, and they definitely don't all support that. I think they're showing that religious institutions can work together on issues of injustice while holding genuine theological differences without demonizing each other.
6: What is the tension that still exists even within the LGBTQ plus affirming spaces?
7: There's still a lot of tension there. The cultural narrative is that Christians are anti-gay. And so the result is that queer people sometimes write Christians off because of distrust or hatred. And that's born out of a real hurt, I think. The Episcopal Diocese that we mentioned earlier has been confronted by people who are hurt by churches, and they say that's fair. The anger is a fair response, and the church should be held accountable for the hurt they've caused. And much of their work is to reconcile themselves to do that and do it better. That's what they told us when we interviewed them for the story. So affirming Christians are reconciling within themselves how to answer for what other Christians have done and continue to do.
6: Tracy, I just really appreciate the interview. Thank you for coming on with us.
7: Thank you for having me again.
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3: 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On the Classical Service, Steve Reeder is just about to bring you classical music.

You've just heard the first piece of music written by Igor Stravinsky after emigrating to this country in 1940, his tango. In that arrangement, a performance by I Salonisti. Igor Stravinsky, one of the most prominent and important and influential composers of the 20th century. Igor Stravinsky was born on this date back in 1882, 144 years ago today. Born in a suburb of St. Petersburg, Russia. And we're going to be touching base with his large output from time to time through midday here at NWPB Classical. Later in this hour, his Dumbarton Oaks Concerto. Next hour, the Octet for Winds, one of those works he introduced during his Parisian period. And in the 11 o'clock hour, a suite from his neo-baroque ballet score, Pulcinella. Stravinsky in the ascendancy on this Wednesday, the 17th day of June. Good morning and welcome. I'm Steve Reeder, your host now for these next 4 hours for Stravinsky and Beyond. Here on Northwest Public Broadcasting, wonderful to have your company as always. Right now we have for you a German contemporary of Haydn, a very accomplished violinist and harpsichordist, in addition to composer Johann Wilhelm Hertel. Here we have his Trumpet Concerto No. 1 in E-flat major, with the Swedish-born virtuoso Håkan Hardenberger as soloist, accompanied here by the London Philharmonic, Elgar Howarth, its conductor.

0: The Trumpet Concerto No. 1 in E flat major by an 18th century German contemporary of Haydn, Johann Wilhelm Hertel. His first trumpet concerto, Håkan Hardenberger played the solo part there. Elgar Howarth conducted the London Philharmonic. In that recording, drawn from the Dawn and Mariana Madison Digital Music Library here at Northwest Public Broadcasting. So much looking forward to sharing so much of it with you again today, throughout the day and right through the evening hours on this Wednesday, the 17th day of June, here on the Classical Service of Northwest Public Broadcasting, and streaming it too at nwpb.org. Igor Stravinsky, our birthday composer today. A selection by another Russian comes next, and still more Russian music for you this evening.
1: The symphony became the chief vehicle of orchestral music in the late 18th century, and from the time of Beethoven, came to be regarded as its highest and most exalted form. I'm quoting from the Grove Dictionary of Music. Hi, this is Bill McLaughlin, inviting you to join us in the 10th chapter of our series on the symphony. We listen to music of Scriabin, Shostakovich, Copland, William Grant Still, and Samuel Barber. This week, on Exploring Music.
0: This evening, Bill is going to devote most of the hour to a complete performance of Shostakovich's First Symphony, written in his late teens while a student at the St. Petersburg Conservatory. Shostakovich and William Walton, too. Tonight in the 7 o'clock hour when Bill returns exploring music. Three notable Russians, then. Stravinsky, our birthday composer, will return to his art later in this hour. Shostakovich there, still in his teens, and our next composer, Alexander Glazunov, still just 16 years old when he wrote the piece of music you're about to hear next this morning. They did have one aspect of their resumes entirely in common. Yes, the St. Petersburg Conservatory. Glazunov, here a child prodigy, just 16 years old at the time, he would later become a very important and influential director of the conservatory in St. Petersburg. But here we have the 16-year-old Glazunov writing one of his five novelettes for string quartet, this one marked in the Hungarian style.

0: That was In the Hungarian Style, one of the five novelettes for string quartet, written by Alexander Glazunov, a future director of the St. Petersburg Conservatory, his alma mater. But that piece written at the age of just 16, a performance there by the Fine Arts Quartet. Another St. Petersburg grad and another Rimsky-Korsakov disciple, our birthday composer, Igor Stravinsky, he returns at the end of this hour here on the Classical Service of Northwest Public Broadcasting. A very good morning to you. Happy Wednesday on this occasion. Yes, as we like to say, we're once again navigating from mid-morning through midday at midweek here at NWPB. A Wednesday as we spend it together. A lot more to share throughout the morning as well. In addition to our birthday composer, some dance music from the concert hall from England. That comes next.
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0: Over the span of almost exactly three decades, our next composer, Malcolm Arnold, wrote several sets of regional and national dances. Welsh, for example, Cornish, Manx, Scottish, Irish, and to start the sequence back in the mid-1950s, two books or sets of English dances. Here we have book number one, as Brighton Thompson conducts the Philharmonia Orchestra.

0: The first of the two books or sets of English dances, created back in the mid-1950s by Malcolm Arnold. Bryden Thompson on the podium there, conducting the Philharmonia Orchestra for you here on the Classical Service of Northwest Public Broadcasting. We have Boris Stravinsky on the way as we honor that Russian, French, American composer on the occasion of his birthday anniversary. We'll add other composers to the mix as well. Oh yes, many other composers, including Robert Schumann next hour. A major work for orchestra by him. Lots to share, lots to appreciate, and as always, lots to savor together here at NWPB Classical.
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0: Press A to Play, co-created by and co-hosted by our resident gamers, Angeli and Devin and Connor. It comes your way every Friday afternoon at 3 on this station with an encore presentation for you Saturday evening at 6, one of our many special weekly offerings here at NWPB Classical. So let us return now to our birthday composer, Igor Stravinsky, born on this date in a suburb of St. Petersburg, Russia, back in 1882. Here we find him in the late 1930s, had not quite emigrated to this country yet. That would happen just a few short years later, but accepting an American commission, a commission from a notable American couple, Robert Woods Bliss and his wife, Mildred Barnes Bliss. They had been married 30 years. They lived on a very impressive estate in Washington, D.C., and through the intercession of that famed French pedagogue, Nadia Boulanger, they commissioned the composer to write a special work for their 30th anniversary. Indeed, Nadia Boulanger herself conducted the premiere, a private performance in the music room at the estate. In the spring of 1938, Stravinsky, in the hospital at the time, would conduct the public premiere in Paris a year later. He wrote this work for chamber orchestra. He wrote it in his neoclassical style, and he also drew inspiration from the Brandenburg Concerti of Bach. So it has something of that quality and style and interplay among instruments as well. A classic of its kind, named for the estate where the Blisses, plural, lived back in the day. From 1938, Igor Stravinsky's Concerto for Chamber Orchestra in E-flat major, his Dumbarton Oaks Concerto, here performed by the Orpheus Chamber Orchestra of New York.

0: You've been listening to music by our birthday composer, Igor Stravinsky, from 1938, his Dumbarton Oaks Concerto in E-flat major. Officially, that concerto for chamber orchestra, written for the Blisses in celebration of their 30th wedding anniversary, a couple who lived at Dumbarton Oaks, their estate in Washington, D.C. Igor Stravinsky, born on this date back in 1882, not only one of the most influential, but also one of the most quotable composers of the 20th century. As Stravinsky himself once put it, art is the opposite of chaos. Art is organized chaos. Or as he remarked elsewhere, there is music wherever there is rhythm, as there is life wherever there beats a pulse. We'll have more Stravinsky next hour for you, his Octet for Winds, in addition to sampling both the Romantic era of the 19th century and the Renaissance, too. Still a wide array of music on this Wednesday, this 17th day of June, awaiting you as we transport you to many different lands and cultures and musical styles. You're on NWPB. Hi there. Good morning. Greetings. I'm Steve Reeder. It's now 10 a.m.
1: Nothing can transport us quite like music. The epic finale to a favorite symphony, the relaxing notes of a piano etude, and the excitement of an overture can provide the perfect respite to whatever chaos is being thrown your way. Music can relieve moments of stress, boredom, or anxiety, and bring peace, encouragement, and relaxation to even the most hectic life. NWPB Classical is here to make life a little easier on the radio, on your phone, and online.

Music from the pen of Francesco Spinaccino, a highly respected lutenist and composer of the Renaissance period, whose career peaked in Italy in the early years of the 16th century. There we find him writing for the lute times two, paying tribute to one of his illustrious contemporaries, Josquin des Prez, that piece titled La Bernardina de Josquin, written during the time that Franco-Flemish composer spent in Italy, first in Milan and then in Rome, making the acquaintance of Spinaccino and many other leading Italians of the age. The lute duo of Christopher Wilson and Shirley Rumsey doing us the honors this morning. Music by Francesco Spinaccino here at NWPB Classical. If you're just joining us, welcome. A Wednesday, the 17th day of June, counting down until the summer solstice this coming Sunday, Father's Day 2026, right now, 10:05 on this Wednesday morning. Still to come in this segment, more music by our birthday composer, Igor Stravinsky, and a pair of notable French composers, Berlioz and Debussy. But right now, Robert Schumann, writing in his Year of the Symphony, but not fully realizing this particular score. Still, it has shape, it has drama, it has impact, it has a sense of completeness in three movements, hence he authorized its publication. Overture, Scherzo and Finale in E Major by Robert Schumann, given this reading by conductor Johannes Wiltner, as he conducts the members of the Polish National Radio Symphony Orchestra.

0: Overture, Scherzo, and Finale in E major. That incomplete symphony, but still published and accomplished concert piece by Robert Schumann. A performance there with the Polish National Radio Symphony Orchestra, as conducted by Johannes Wildner, here on the Classical Music Service of Northwest Public Broadcasting, and streaming at nwpb.org. Stravinsky awaits on his birthday. In addition to our two prominent French composers in this hour, Berlioz and Debussy, we trust you can stay close and share in this experience as much as possible with us throughout this Wednesday, the 17th day of June. Hi there. Good morning and welcome. I'm Steve Rader. It's now 10:24. Bill McLaughlin is spending another week with you in the evening at 7 o'clock, exploring the full symphony form.
1: The symphony became the chief vehicle of orchestral music in the late 18th century, and from the time of Beethoven, came to be regarded as its highest and most exalted form. I'm quoting from the Grove Dictionary of Music. Hi, this is Bill McLaughlin, inviting you to join us in the 10th chapter of our series on the symphony. We listen to music of Scriabin, Shostakovich, Copland, William Grant Still, and Samuel Barber. This week, on Exploring Music.
0: Focusing this evening on the complete First Symphony of Dmitri Shostakovich, written in his late teens while still a student at the conservatory in St. Petersburg. Shostakovich and some Walton, too, tonight at 7 when Bill returns exploring music for you.
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0: East of the Cascades, sunny and breezy conditions today, but not nearly as windy as yesterday, with the high temperatures generally in the 80s and the winds gusting to 35 miles per hour in Kittitas County, 20 to 30 miles per hour in other areas. Across western Washington, mostly sunny skies with highs in the 70s. Oak Harbor on Whidbey Island and East Sound on Orcas Island, just lagging slightly behind with forecast highs in the upper 60s. Light winds today on the west side. Let's return now to our birthday composer on this 17th day of the month, Igor Stravinsky. Born in a suburban community of St. Petersburg, Russia, back in 1882. Indeed, he seemed destined for a career in law. That's what his rather affluent family had in mind for him, until he arrived at the conservatory in St. Petersburg and made the acquaintance of Nikolai Rimsky-Korsakov, and he became one of Rimsky's disciples and prized pupils, and worked with him for a number of years, basically for the rest of Rimsky's life. Well, this is Stravinsky, the subject of our focus and our tribute today on this Wednesday. This is a work that provided a vehicle for his first appearance as a professional conductor at the Paris Opera in 1923 and as a recording artist. He made the very first recording of the score as well. A work actually scored for a combination of wind and brass instruments. This Wind Octet by Igor Stravinsky from 1923. This recording made by the United States Coast Guard Band Chamber Players as directed by Richard Wyman.

0: for the past 25 minutes today. You've been listening to the 1947 version of the Pulcinella Suite, a suite drawn from the full-length vocal ballet score of that title by Igor Stravinsky, extracted by the composer himself. They're recorded by the conductorless Orpheus Chamber Orchestra of New York. So Stravinsky writes this neo-Baroque ballet, building upon the music of Pergolesi and Wassenaar and others, going back to the 18th century, but of course, applying his own techniques, his own sensibilities, his own harmonies and the like. And later, he would give us a description of the reaction to his music by the impresario Diaghilev, who had requested it of Stravinsky, then living in Switzerland, in the first place. As Stravinsky later put to paper, a stylish orchestration was what Diaghilev wanted, and nothing more. And my music so shocked him that he went about for a long time with a look that suggested the offended 18th century. Well, not many audience members or critics were offended in Paris back in 1920, the spring of 1920, when that music had its premiere, and it remains one of his most popular scores to this day. The Pulcinella Suite, 1947 version by Igor Stravinsky, played on his birthday anniversary, born in a suburb of St. Petersburg, Greater St. Petersburg, Russia, on this date back in 1882. NWPB Classical, streaming at nwpb.org. A very good morning to you, and a very happy Wednesday indeed. It's now 11:52.
1: The symphony became the chief vehicle of orchestral music in the late 18th century, and from the time of Beethoven, came to be regarded as its highest and most exalted form. I'm quoting from the Grove Dictionary of Music. Hi, this is Bill McLaughlin inviting you to join us in the 10th chapter of our series on the symphony. We listen to music of Scriabin, Shostakovich, Copland, William Grant Still, and Samuel Barber. 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
0: This evening, Bill is going to put the emphasis on another, a different Russian composer, Dmitri Shostakovich. You'll hear a complete performance of his first symphony, written in his late teens, while still a student at the conservatory in St. Petersburg. Shostakovich and some Walton for good measure tonight in the 7 o'clock hour, exploring music on this station. Let's complete our Wednesday morning together with an overture. The overture to the stage production, The Beautiful Galatea by Franz von Suppé.

Here at NWPB Classical, the music of Franz von Suppé and one of his most popular curtain-raising pieces, the overture he wrote for his one-act comic opera, Die schöne Galatea, The Beautiful Galatea, his first critical success in the theater and his first successful musical response to the immense popularity of the operettas of Offenbach in Vienna back in the 1860s. The overture to The Beautiful Galatea by Suppé, played for you today by the New York Philharmonic, Leonard Bernstein conducting, bringing the time now to 1 minute past 12. Good afternoon. Happy Wednesday. Hope you're enjoying a very positive, promising, and productive one. Steve Reeder here, hosting for one more hour. In this noontime segment, a little more Stravinsky for his birthday anniversary and a chamber work by Beethoven. Next hour, the 1 o'clock segment, Angeli will share with you an early Haydn symphony, and in the 2 o'clock hour, the lyric suite of Edvard Grieg.

The young Mozart, they're still in the service of the Prince Archbishop of Salzburg, his hometown in Austria, with one of his so-called organ or church sonatas. To be precise, number 15 in C major, Genevieve Soli at the organ there, with I Musici of Montreal, directed by that group's founder, Yuli Turovsky, one of the church sonatas of Mozart. Leading us into this Wednesday afternoon together at NWPB. Later in this hour, more Stravinsky, as well as a flute quintet by Boccherini. For the moment, Beethoven, as promised, and one of his piano quartets, a work left unpublished at the time of his passing. Let's keep it in C major, shall we? For this piano quartet number 3 in C by Beethoven with the St. Petersburg Piano Quartet.

0: the St. Petersburg Piano Quartet, with music of Beethoven that lay unpublished at the time of his passing, Beethoven's Piano Quartet No. 3 in C. Later in this hour, a quintet for flute and strings by Boccherini, here on the Classical Music Service of Northwest Public Broadcasting. In just a moment, a little bit more of Igor Stravinsky for his birthday anniversary. Stravinsky actually had advice for music lovers of many generations. As he put it, music must be listened to. It is not enough, he added, to hear it. A duck hears also. So please, paraphrasing the composer, don't be a duck. With all due respect to our fine feathered friends, don't be a duck. 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Stravinsky and all the rest, here at the Classical Music Service of Northwest Public Broadcasting, where we're always pleased and privileged to have your company and your loyalty and your support. Hope your Wednesday is going beautifully and musically so far. Right now it's 12:24.
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0: Marketplace, heard every weekday evening at 6:30 on this station, preceded by The Daily, powered by New York Times Journalism, and followed by Exploring Music, presented by Bill McLaughlin. A little more Stravinsky for you now. Music that originated as little piano duet pieces which he had written for his young children. Very short sections, very clever rhythms, a lot of playfulness to these pieces, later orchestrated by the composer himself, in this case the second of two such collections, the Suite No. 2 for Small Orchestra by Stravinsky, here with members of the Dallas Symphony, as conducted by Eduardo Mata.

0: Members of the Dallas Symphony taken through their paces there by conductor Eduardo Mata, in music by our birthday composer Igor Stravinsky, the second of his two suites for small orchestra, the composer's own orchestrations of original piano duet pieces he had written for his then young children to play. In the case of the second suite, you've just heard a march, a waltz, a polka, and a final galop. 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
0: For a Wednesday edition this afternoon at 4, followed by The Daily at 6, Marketplace, the evening report at 6:30 p.m., and exploring music with Bill McLaughlin tonight at 7.
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0: Here we are on the 17th day of June, one of the final days of spring 2026. And east of the Cascades, sunny and breezy conditions today, with the high temperatures generally in the 80s and the winds gusting to 35 miles per hour in Kittitas County, 20 to 30 miles per hour in other areas. Across western Washington, mostly sunny skies with highs in the 70s. Oak Harbor on Whidbey Island and East Sound on Orcas Island, just lagging slightly behind, with forecast highs in the upper 60s. Light winds today on the west side. Let's pivot then and return to the world of chamber music and turn to Luigi Boccherini, our next composer for you here, represented by this flute quintet number 6 in B-flat major with an all-French cast. The flutist extraordinaire Jean-Pierre Rampal with the members of the Pasquier Quartet.

0: You've just heard the Flute Quintet number 6 in B-flat major by Luigi Boccherini, that gifted cellist and composer. The flutist, Jean-Pierre Rampal, with the members of the Pasquier Quartet, here on the Classical Service of Northwest Public Broadcasting. 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
1: The symphony became the chief vehicle of orchestral music in the late 18th century, and from the time of Beethoven, came to be regarded as its highest and most exalted form. I'm quoting from the Grove Dictionary of Music. Hi, this is Bill McLaughlin, inviting you to join us in the 10th chapter of our series on the symphony. 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
0: This evening, Bill is going to focus on a pair of notable firsts. You'll hear a complete performance of the First Symphony by Dmitri Shostakovich, and you'll hear the finale to William Walton's Symphony No. 1, as conducted by the composer himself. That's tonight in the 7 o'clock hour, right after Market Watch, the evening report, here on NWPB Classical, Russian repertoire for you right now.

Sergei Prokofiev weaving a little musical magic, the finale to his ballet score Cinderella, a work introduced to the world at the Bolshoi in Moscow in 1945. In that case, Mark Ermler conducted the orchestra of the Royal Opera House Covent Garden in London. Now to our other honored Russian on this occasion, our birthday composer, Igor Stravinsky. Now, although his parents had encouraged his passion for music from a very early age, he began taking piano lessons by the age of five and other musical instruction as well, they still saw for their son a career in the civil service. Hence the fact that when he went to the heart of St. Petersburg, he enrolled in the university as a law student. But while there, he met Vladimir Rimsky-Korsakov, that composer's son. And through him, the composer himself, Stravinsky became a protege of Nikolai Rimsky-Korsakov through the end of that composer's life in 1908. Meanwhile, we had Bloody Sunday in 1905. January of 1905, a series of demonstrations in the streets of St. Petersburg, anti-monarchy, anti-tsarist demonstrations, rather strongly, forcefully, and fatally put down by the Tsarist police and military. As a result, the conservatory shut down. Stravinsky was never able to take his final exams. He exited the conservatory without a full diploma, only a half diploma, as they referred to it at the time. Happily, it did not impede his progress, becoming an immensely influential composer in the 20th century and also a very gifted conductor and recording artist. Well, having just heard the finale to one Russian ballet, Cinderella by Prokofiev, let's have Stravinsky now and the finale to one of his several notable ballet scores, in this case, music first heard at the Paris Opera in 1910.

The final pages to Igor Stravinsky's score for the 1910 ballet, The Firebird, created for Paris. They're recorded by the New York Philharmonic under Leonard Bernstein's direction. Igor Stravinsky, born in Greater St. Petersburg, Russia, on this date, June 17th in 1882. 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Details and ticket information at wallawallasummertheater.org and on social. I'm Steve Reeder. Thank you so much for your company today. Have a wonderful Wednesday. Angeli Dodia comes next this afternoon.

One of the songs of Gabriel Fauré, arranged for the solo piano. That is an arrangement by Percy Grainger. Fauré's Après un rêve, or After a Dream, performed here by Alan Feinberg on NWPB. A pleasure to be with you for a Wednesday afternoon's classical music, now and until the start of All Things Considered at 4 o'clock. I'm Anjali Jodia. We turn now to Joseph Haydn and one of his symphonies. He composed around 104. This is number 81. Haydn was serving as music director at the isolated estate of the Hungarian Esterházy family at the time that he wrote this symphony. His 81st, performed by the Orpheus Chamber Orchestra.

0: The Symphony No. 81 by Joseph Haydn, composed somewhere around 1782 or 1784 when Haydn was working for the Hungarian Esterházy family and serving as music director of the music activities hosted at the estate. The Orpheus Chamber Orchestra performing here on NWPB. I'm Anjali Dodia. It's 1:28. And do keep in mind that you can delve into the Symphony of the 20th Century on Exploring Music this week. Tonight at 7 o'clock, Bill McLaughlin is looking at symphony movements by Shostakovich and William Walton. That is tonight at 7 o'clock, Exploring Music.
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0: One of the Spanish dances of Enrique Granados now. This is the Danza Triste with Eduardo Fernandez as guitarist.

Eduardo Fernandez, guitarist there with Danza Triste, a sad dance from the set of Spanish dances by Enrique Granados. That's the 10th in the set. Heard here on NWPB Classical. Thanks for tuning in this afternoon. I'm Anjali Dodia. And while music playlists are not available at the website currently, if you have questions about anything you hear on this station, you want to know more about the works that you hear, names of composers and performers and the rest, you can send us an email, info@nwpb.org. For now, music of Teresa Carreño, a very talented pianist and singer and composer. Her string quartet performed here by violinists Joseph Roche and Robert Zelnick, viola player Thomas Strasser, and cellist Camilla Heller.

A string quartet by Teresa Carreño, the Venezuelan composer, pianist, singer, and conductor, who also called New York her home for many years. A prominent pianist of the 19th century, she was known as the Valkyrie of the piano for her expressive playing style. She is also known for championing works by her student Edward McDowell, her student, as well as the music of Edvard Grieg, who also conducted many of her European concerts. Teresa Carreño's string quartet in B minor, her only string quartet, performed here by violinists Joseph Roche and Robert Zelnick, violist Thomas Strasser, and cellist Camilla Heller. That's here on NWPB. And coming up, we'll share one of Grieg's piano works turned orchestral by the composer himself. But next, one of Chopin's etudes.

Jean-Yves Thibaudet was pianist in this very special recording of Chopin's Etude No. 3. And that's because it was recorded with Thibaudet playing on Chopin's own Broadwood piano, which is currently in a museum, but sometimes a pianist will have the opportunity to sit at the keyboard and play it, especially when it comes to some of Chopin's own works. This Etude No. 3 by Chopin, and a very special recording that's a part of the Don and Marianna Madison Digital Music Library here at NWPB. Thanks so much for tuning in. Thanks so much for your support of music and programs on this station, and also for your the generous donations that go towards supporting and maintaining that Don and Marianna Madison Digital Music Library, which is always expanding and always growing with new musical offerings. That's thanks to listeners and donors like you. Here now, though, we turn to music of Edvard Grieg, his lyric suite, which is the orchestral adaptation of his lyric pieces, originally for solo piano. Grieg's own orchestral arrangement here, performed by the Gothenburg Symphony Orchestra under Naimi Järvi's direction.

0: The lyric suite of Edvard Grieg, his own orchestral arrangement of selections from his lyric pieces for piano. Naimi Järvi conducting the Gothenburg Symphony Orchestra here on NWPB.
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0: Dances by Franz Schubert now, 5 minuets and 6 trios, with I Musici of Montreal, Yuri Turovsky conducting.

0: focusing on chronic illness like heart disease and obesity. They will also change their informed consent process for vaccinations so that doctors give patients more information on vaccine risks and alternatives. Kootenai County Commissioner Bruce Matari said he wanted to give Panhandle Health the opportunity to prove their clinics are necessary, helpful, and financially viable.
1: The burden will be on Panhandle Health to provide a great clinical services this year, and if they can't do it, I hope we don't ever have to deal with it again.
0: The health district will need to bring an analysis of its services and effects on the region during next summer's budget season. I'm Eliza Billingham reporting.
2: Roseburg Schools and the Cow Creek Band of Umpqua Tribe of Indians have announced a partnership to help preserve the tribe's ancestral language. KLCC's Brian Bull reports.
3: Starting this fall, both Native and non-Native high school students can take the Tekelma language for official language credit. The last known speaker died more than a century ago, but linguists and audio recordings from the Smithsonian Institution have helped revive it. Lindsay Campman, a spokesperson with the Cow Creek Band of Umpqua, says the tribe has deemed language as important to its citizens.
4: And that continues to make our people strong. It's a link to be able to have something in common with your ancestors who lived a very, very different life centuries ago, but being able to speak that same language that they did, that's a powerful connection.
3: The Cow Creek Band is also partnering with Roseburg Schools on a statewide program to improve Native students' attendance and is gifting the district $500,000 towards renovating Roseburg High School's sports complex. I'm Brian Bull, reporting in Eugene.
2: It is Wednesday, June 17th, and this is NWPB.
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6: This is All Things Considered from NPR News. I'm Elsa Chang in Culver City, California.
7: And I'm Scott Detrow in Washington.
8: This is not a good day for American national security.
7: Those were the words of Virginia Senator Mark Warner earlier this afternoon. Warner is the top Democrat on the Senate Intelligence Committee, which was supposed to hear from President Trump's nominee for Director of National Intelligence, Jay Clayton. Clayton was due to appear for his confirmation hearing until the president abruptly changed his mind. NPR Congress reporter Eric McDaniel is here in studio. Hey, Eric.
9: Hey there.
7: What's going on?
9: So there's an unbridgeable divide between the things the president wants and the things Congress is able to deliver. In an overnight Truth Social post, Trump made two demands. First, he wants the Senate to pass his election security bill. This is the Save America Act. Second, the president wants to see Clayton's replacement confirmed for his current federal prosecutor job before he allows Clayton to start the confirmation process.
7: So just to make this clear, President Trump, as leverage here, is holding up a confirmation hearing for his own appointee, his own cabinet official?
9: Right. And his demands for the Senate aren't achievable, according to top Senate Republicans, including Leader John Thune, who said this yesterday in an interview with Fox News.
10: I mean, we are bound by arithmetic in the United States Senate. The votes currently aren't there.
9: They voted on the Save America bill twice. It has failed twice. It needs Democratic support to pass. That is, unless they get rid of the chamber's de facto 60-vote majority, which there isn't support to do. So the president is demanding something that there is truly no path for.
7: Trump also said in this post that he also will not sign off on a big spy tool without the Save America Act. Remind us what that is.
9: Right. You heard Senator Warner saying that this is not a good day for American national security at the top. That's because that law, part of the Foreign Intelligence Surveillance Act, or FISA, technically expired last Friday after an earlier fight over the DNI. Congressional leaders seem like they were moving toward renewal, though. This tool underpins 60% of the president's daily intelligence brief, so it is important. And now Trump says he'll block that, too.
7: So how did FISA get caught up in this?
9: Earlier this month, before the president named his permanent pick for Director of National Intelligence, he named Bill Pulte as acting temporary director and charged him with downsizing the agency and declassifying documents related to Trump's 2020 election fraud conspiracy theories. Both parties reacted with alarms. Republicans were worried that Pulte has no national intelligence experience, and Democrats were worried because Pulte weaponized mortgage documents to assail Trump's perceived political foes in his first admin role. Director of

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1: This is Northwest Public Broadcasting. I'm Reno Probert. Faith communities across Washington are showing up for Pride Month events. Some organizers and religious leaders say public support for LGBTQ plus people can help heal long-standing wounds stemming from some religious institutions. Northwest Public Broadcasting's senior correspondent, Anna King, sat down with Tracy Simmons of Faves News to discuss faith leaders leading queer celebrations this month.
2: Tracy, it's so great to see you again.
3: Thanks for having me back, Anna.
2: We're in the middle of Pride Month. What's the big picture of what you're seeing from faith communities across Washington this year?
3: You know, there's always been tension between the queer community and faith communities. And so what we're seeing this year is that not all faith communities, but many are stepping up and participating in Pride by tabling, by marching. In some towns, they're hosting interfaith Pride events. And one thing we're seeing this year that's a little bit different is that Pride organizers are actually looking at how to include the faith community. So both sides are leaning in. It's not just churches showing up. Pride wants them there.
2: The Episcopal Diocese of Spokane was Spokane Pride's largest single donor last year. How significant is that?
3: The Episcopal Diocese of Spokane has been a big ally for a long time now. And so they're not just showing up, but they're actually helping to keep the event running by offering their space, by organizing events, and of course, with their financial donations and their support. And they say, when culture says God is for me, but not for you, that the church should be, quote, outraged and stand up to represent the alternative voice. So they're really putting their money where their values are.
2: But is it common for faith communities to support Pride celebrations, or is this a fairly new phenomenon?
3: You know, I think that faith communities have been involved in Pride for a long time. What's different now is that it's a little more organized and unified now. So faith leaders are working together to actually have a presence at these different Pride events. And so it's not just one or two congregations marching as one off anymore. It's actually a unified effort and people are noticing.
2: The Northwest Washington Synod, for those unfamiliar, is made up of the Evangelical Lutheran Church of America's congregations throughout the Northwest. The Synod is planning on bringing up to 200 marchers to Seattle Pride. What does this kind of organized, large-scale participation signal to you, Tracy?
3: You know, I think the size is the message. Some people are marching or participating in Pride up there maybe because they are queer or they know someone who's gay and they love that person. So they're showing up from a faith perspective to say that queer people are loved. I think also they're answering the loud fundamentalist voice that sometimes says, you're going to hell. And that voice is also very loud and present at Pride, but it's not as welcome.
2: The Faith Action Network is an advocacy group here in Washington. The group works across denominations and traditions. What does their involvement in Pride Month say about where the broader Northwest faith community is on this?
3: So the Faith Action Network, also called FAN, they take a stand and participate in Pride because they see it as a justice issue. And I think what's interesting is that their partner organizations aren't required to support gay marriage. And they definitely don't all support that. I think they're showing that religious institutions can work together on issues of injustice while holding genuine theological differences without demonizing each other.
2: What is the tension that still exists even within the LGBTQ plus affirming spaces?
3: There's still a lot of tension there. The cultural narrative is that Christians are anti-gay. And so the result is that queer people sometimes write Christians off because of distrust or hatred. And that's born out of a real hurt, I think. The Episcopal Diocese that we mentioned earlier has been confronted by people who are hurt by churches, and they say that's fair. The anger is a fair response, and the church should be held accountable for the hurt they've caused. And much of their work is to reconcile themselves to do that and do it better. That's what they told us when we interviewed them for the story. So affirming Christians are reconciling within themselves how to answer for what other Christians have done and continue to do.
2: Tracy, some real words of wisdom here. I just really appreciate the interview. Thank you for coming on with us.
3: Thank you for having me again.
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5: And I'm Elsa Chang. Do you ever wish the Oscars were half as long as they usually are and had twice as many jokes? Well, if you are one of those people, Bowen Yang and Matt Rogers have something for you. You've probably already heard about it. It's a spoof award show called the Los Culturistas Culture Awards. And it started kind of as a gag on their podcast 5 years ago. But since then, it has snowballed into a televised event with some serious fanfare, some serious celebrities, and some not-so-serious award categories.
6: In the category of Eternal Lesbian of the Pop Culture Mind, the nominees are Kate McKinnon.
7: In the category of Most Triggered, Randy Activated, Carlisle and Dysregulated I Was This Year, the nominees are Christmas Eve, I Have No Gifts.
6: In the category of Feelings We Have and Are Ready to Say, the nominees are It's You. It's always been you.
5: Here to tell us all about the show and teach us some rules of culture are Bowen Yang and Matt Rogers. Welcome, welcome.
7: Hello. Thrilled to be
5: here. Hello.
6: So happy to be with you.
5: Oh my God, so happy to have you. Wait, so I need to ask this because I have been wondering, do contenders for a culture award like lobby you guys now? You know, like the way some movie studios put millions of dollars into Oscar campaigns, like have any nominees tried to bribe you guys yet?
7: I think with experiences, which we will gladly take, the lovely people at the Barclays Center, which is here in Brooklyn, because they were nominated in the category of Most Iconic Building or Structure, Barclays Center, a.k.a. the Elephant's House, we've gotten to go to some great events, including Liberty Games, and I think that clinches the win for them, I think.
6: Listen, just like real awards bodies, we can be bribed.
5: Right. You hope to be bribed. You hope there will be some corruption at the very least, right?
7: Yes.
6: Listen.
5: I mean, speaking of self-serving conflicts of interest, Bowen, I noticed that the movie Wicked One, yes, which obviously you were in, has mm-hmm. been nominated for Best Movie of All Time. Not that that's at all a conflict of interest, right?
7: Certainly not. And you know, despite the bribes, this entire award show is still sort of a meritocracy. It is only based on merit, and merit equals money sometimes. So it's because I've been paid by Wicked, I feel like we had to give them some recognition.
5: But which category would you say has the fiercest competition this time around?
7: Oh, that's very interesting. Well, there are a few that we cannot, that are not safe for public radio.
6: Yeah.
7: But I think
5: go into dangerous territory. We can bleep things out.
6: You can't forget about the don't repeat this award for rumor we are making up. The nominees are Wordle is collecting all of our data.
5: I believe it.
6: You can swallow gum and it just comes right out.
7: Interesting.
6: Coke Zero has been proven to flush your body of microplastics.
7: What a rumor.
6: Sabrina Carpenter and Brian Cox seen canoodling outside of Chateau Marmont.
5: I mean, maybe.
6: And finally, Kamala O'Mary.
7: We want to see it.
6: I don't know rumors. Which one of those spicy rumors will win the category, but like this, it's hot and heavy this year.
5: I love it. And we will broadcast that to disseminate these very true rumors.
7: Thank you.
5: All right.
6: All will be revealed.
5: I love how your show recognizes some nominees that never get stage time at typical award shows. People like Will Ferrell or Summer House's Sierra Miller. People like that who don't usually get the award stage.
6: I think that we have become a little bit like colonized in what we are quantifying in terms of the awards, and that's kind of a waste, right? Because there's a whole world of things that we can talk about and honor. Dude. And so I think, and I know Bowen feels, that it's kind of funny when all of these things collide. I think one other element of our podcast is we sort of treat, you know, I'm using air quotes, but high culture and low culture equally. And I think that people appreciate that because it eliminates a kind of superiority that can be very present and very felt in, you know, a conversation about taste or what is deemed award-worthy. Totally. And I think that just to be relieved of that is something useful, fun, maybe just makes people feel a little bit more comfortable. And so really at the end of the day, what Bowen and I think is the most funny are people that take themselves super, super, super seriously. So I think that to center a comedic idea in a variety show around this thing that our industry, no matter what realm it is, whether it's music, film, television, etc., takes these award shows very, very seriously. And so it's kind of, it feels like we're sort of letting air out of the balloon.
8: Yeah.
6: When people are given permission to make fun of those things.
5: Well, hey, if you guys were suddenly asked to host the Oscars as the creators of the Las Culturistas Culture Awards, how do you think you both would try to reinvent that award show?
7: Well, that's very interesting. I think we would have to change a lot of the reason for being for something like the Oscars, where Matt and I have talked about this, where it's like, well, it's a hard gig, not only because you have to, you know, be on stage and perform, but because as the night progresses, there are more and more losers in the audience.
5: That's
7: and
5: true.
7: So the vibes nosedive. And so you have a harder and harder job just keeping the ball up in the air, but the ball just sinks and sinks lower and lower. We have it so good at the Culture Awards, where it is our sort of creative touch, and it has room for all of that. It has a very wide berth for us to sort of dock all of our ideas into. I think for something that does take itself so seriously like the Oscars, I think a lot of the fundamental things about it would have to change for us to be that successful, maybe?
6: I think some things are not meant to be reinvented. That's why we have the Culture Awards.
7: Exactly.
6: This is our reinvention of it. I think if we ever hosted the Oscars or the Emmys or anything like that, obviously it would be a huge honor, but I wouldn't want to be expected to do that well and also reinvent the
7: exactly.
6: wheel with it. You know what I mean? Like, the yeah. Oscars are the Oscars. They're hosted in a really specific way. And the thing is, like, we're able to do our own send-up of it, hopefully as in a really effective way, because we have an appreciation for the processes of these things.
5: I mean, if the Oscars didn't exist, the Las Culturistas Culture Awards would have nothing to make fun of.
7: That's very
5: so
7: true.
5: I hear you.
7: Very true.
5: You need something to push back against and mock.
6: Exactly. Oscars should keep doing their thing.
5: Matt Rogers and Bowen Yang, the hosts of Las Culturistas podcast and the Las Culturistas Culture Awards, airing tonight on Peacock and Bravo. Thank you both so much for talking with me.
7: Thanks, Elsa.
6: Thank you. This-

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